Hello, everyone. Welcome to Friday Night Jazz here on Listener Supported Vermont Public. I'm Ray Vega. Thank you so much for tuning in this evening. We opened up tonight's edition with tenor saxophonist Bob Berg from his recording titled Another Standard. And that was Michelle. Of course, we know that tune. Beautiful tune done up by the Beatles, but done up in a different fashion. Quite beautifully. Tenor saxophone master, Bob Berg. Well, you know that I've been sharing some extended works recently, and I'm going to jump right into the pool with this one. This is an extended work by pianist Chick Corea. It's a four-part suite from his recording titled My Spanish Heart. We're going to jump right into it. This is Spanish Fantasy Parts 1, 2, 3, and 4. It's a fabulous recording, My Spanish Heart. So here we go. Chick Corea's Spanish Fantasy Parts 1 through 4. Listening to Friday Night Jazz here on Vermont Public.

Yes, indeed. Chick Corea, the one and only, truly one of the great masters, one of the greatest that we've ever had in the music. Suddenly gone. He left us last, like 2 years ago. It still feels like it was now. It still feels like he's never left us. The genius, Chick Corea. From his recording, My Spanish Heart, that was Spanish Fantasy, Parts 1, 2, 3, and 4. I hope you enjoyed that. Yes, if you're just tuning in, how you doing, folks? I'm Ray Vega. You're listening to Friday Night Jazz. And this is Vermont Public. Right now, we're going to go to one of the young rising stars of the tenor saxophone. She's also a fabulous vocalist. I'm speaking of Camille Thurman from her recording titled Origins. This is Pursuit with a Purpose. Camille Thurman on Friday Night Jazz.

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All righty. Three in that set. A lot of great music. You just heard Dr. Eddie Henderson. And that's not like, you know, in some circles. I remember I used to do a lot of gospel gigs and, you know, work in churches. And they'd be calling everybody doctor. Hey, doctor. How you doing, doctor? Doctor's this, doctor that. Not in this situation. This is real. Eddie Henderson is a doctor of psychiatry. Dr. Eddie Henderson, from his recording, his Blue Note recording titled Sunburst, that was the Kumquat Kids. Eddie, boy, my old neighbor from the Bronx. Speaking of the Bronx, right before that, we heard the Bronx Horns from a recording titled Catch the Feeling. That was You're All I Have, composed by the great Colombian jazz pianist, composer, arranger, producer, Mr. Eddie Martinez, and that featured Bobby Porcelli on the alto saxophone. I was a member of the Bronx Horns for many years. I happened to be playing flugelhorn on that track, along with Mitch Froman, the leader, on flute. We got a good sound on that one. And Bobby Porcelli always sounding absolutely magical. The pianist was Oscar Hernandez. You know him from the work that he does as leader and director of the Spanish Harlem Orchestra. We opened up that set with tenor saxophonist Camille Thurman from her recording titled Origins, and that was Pursuit with a Purpose. We're going to close off our first hour of Friday Night Jazz with the fabulous trumpeter, Mr. Brian Lynch. He's a Grammy Award-winning trumpeter. From his recording titled In Process, this is Four Flights Up. We're closing off the hour with Brian Lynch on trumpet here on Friday Night Jazz.

0: 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EllisMusic.com. Overnight lows in the 50s, some 40s in the cooler valleys, and nearing 60 along Lake Champlain. Could be some locally dense valley fog forming as well. Two more hours of jazz to go. Happy Friday. 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

Hello, everyone. Welcome to our second hour of Friday Night Jazz here on listener-supported Vermont Public. I'm Ray Vega. We open up tonight's second hour with vocalist, trumpeter, multi-instrumentalist Mark Letford from his recording titled Miles to Go. And that was the Eddie Harris classic, Freedom Jazz Dance. Beautiful, beautiful vocal stylings on that. Great scatting. Mark Letford passed away at a very early age, and he is definitely missed. So in hour one, we did the extended work from the recording by Chick Corea titled My Spanish Heart. We did the Spanish Fantasy parts 1 through 4. We're going to go into another extended work. This one is by guitarist John McLaughlin. This is from his recording titled The Promise. This is Jazz Jungle. John McLaughlin on Friday Night Jazz.

The Promise is the name of the album. The track, Jazz Jungle. Guitarist, John McLaughlin. What a great guitarist and musical visionary, most definitely. That was a long piece, but I want to share these longer pieces. A lot of times the longer works don't get any airplay. It's just for like the hardcore listeners at home who buy the music. But man, sometimes folks on Radio Land have to be able to enjoy this stuff. Guitarist John McLaughlin. We're going to go to a really fun recording titled Straight to My Heart, the music of Sting. Not the pro wrestler, but the vocalist from the group called The Police. Y'all know I'm into wrestling, so you're not going to throw a curveball like that. But it's a great recording led by producer Bob Belden. And on this recording, Belden and his ensemble focused on the music of Sting. Here is Sister Moon, Bob Belden and his ensemble on Friday Night Jazz.

vibraphonist, composer, arranger, Mr. Bobby Paunetto, from the recording titled Composer in Public, Bobby Paunetto and the Commit to Memory Band. That was something called Movies. Before that, we had saxophonist, arranger, producer, Mr. Bob Belden and his ensemble from the recording titled Straight to My Heart, The Music of Sting. That was Sister Moon. That was really nice. We're going to go over to one of the great masters, long gone, but the music lives on. This is tenor saxophonist Hank Mobley. And here is Avila and Tequila. Hank Mobley on Friday Night Jazz.

So beautiful, the music of Thelonious Monk, from the recording titled The Water is Wide. Soprano saxophonist, flautist, Jane Bonnet, my dear sister from Toronto, Canada. That was Thelonious Monk's composition, Panonica. Jane, if you're hearing, I know I said Toronto. It's Toronto. Got to get it right. But Jane Bonnet is one of the true pillars of jazz, residing in the beautiful country of Canada. And I love her and her husband Larry dearly. They are really important to the music. Both sides of that border, baby. Jane Bonnet, what a beautiful, gorgeous sound on flute. We hear a lot of times on soprano saxophone. That was her on flute. So beautiful. Right before that, we heard tenor saxophonist Hank Mobley performing Avila and Tequila. We're going to go on to one of my favorite vocalists. This is vocalist Shirley Horn from the recording Here's to Life. Here is How Am I to Know? Shirley Horn on Friday Night Jazz.

the vibraphone of Mr. Roy Ayers from the recording The Best of Roy Ayers. That was We Live in Brooklyn, Baby. But when he recorded this, he was talking about the real Brooklyn, not this not this thing that exists right now, because everybody goes to Brooklyn now because it's so slick and hip. When he put this out, Brooklyn was like Brooklyn. So we live in Brooklyn. We're surviving on Nostrand Avenue, on Eastern Parkway, et cetera, et cetera. Brooklyn. We live in Brooklyn. Right before that, we heard Shirley Horn from her classic recording, Here's to Life, and that was How Am I to Know. We're going to close off our second hour of Friday Night Jazz with bassist extraordinaire, Mr. Jaco Pastorius, from the recording Word of Mouth. This is John and Mary. Jaco Pastorius on Friday Night Jazz.

0: It's just a minute until 10 o'clock, and there's one more hour of Friday Night Jazz ready to go next with host Ray Vega. Overnight, I'd grab a sweater or a light jacket or something. Lows in the 50s. There could be some 40s in the cooler valleys. If you're near Lake Champlain, more like 60. And there could be some locally dense valley fog forming overnight, too. Have a great evening. Be safe. I'll talk to you again soon. 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

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Welcome to our third and final hour of Friday Night Jazz here on listener-supported Vermont Public. I'm Ray Vega. We open up tonight's third and final hour with pianist-composer Herbie Hancock from his recording M1Dishi. That was You'll Know When You Get There. What a band. Eddie Henderson on trumpet and flugelhorn, Julian Priester on trombones, alto, tenor, and bass trombone. Benny Maupin on saxophones, saxello, soprano saxophone, flutes. Great band. Billy Hart on drums. Buster Williams on bass. It's a really outstanding ensemble. You'll Know When You Get There. We followed that up with one of the young masters, originally from Australia. Now she resides in New York, and she is definitely a rising star. Speaking of Tessie Overmyer, from her recording titled Tidelines, that was The Imposter. Hope you dug that one. Boy, that was great. We're going to go over now to violinist Regina Carter from her recording Something for Grace. This is Downtown Underground. Regina Carter, violin master on Friday Night Jazz.

I've said it many times that the recording, the proper angle by bassist Charles Fambro, is one of my favorite recordings of all time. It's a hard recording to find. It was on an offshoot of, well, CT, it was on CTI Records when they released a bunch of things in the early 90s. Around 92, I want to say. They put out a line of good recordings that came out at that time. But anyway, a recording by bassist Charles Fambro, The Proper Angle. What you just heard was Don Quixote, which featured Roy Hargrove. Absolutely gorgeous playing by Roy Hargrove on trumpet and Joe Ford on soprano saxophone. Don Quixote. Before that, we heard the one and only Count Basie from the recording Chairman of the Board. That was HRH, Her Royal Highness. Woo! Talk about swing, baby, baby, baby. We opened up that set with violinist Regina Carter from her recording titled Something for Grace. And that was Downtown Underground. We're going to go over to another great feature for flautists. We had some Jane Bonnet in the previous hour. Now we're going to go over to Rahsaan Roland Kirk, the title track to his recording titled Domino. Here's Rahsaan Roland Kirk on Friday Night Jazz.

Yeah, that was Roy Hargrove. In 2000, I was running into him quite a bit because I was working with Nicholas Payton's band, and we kept on running into Roy on the road with different ensembles. But when we were at the Monterey Jazz Festival in September of 2000, Roy was there to promote his recording with Strings titled Moment to Moment. And you heard a track from that beautiful recording, Always and Forever. That's a composition by Pat Metheny. His performance at the Monterey Jazz Festival that year was absolutely breathtaking. I pulled him aside after the gig. We were hanging at the hotel lobby, and I pulled him privately, and I said, bro, you had me crying. It was so beautiful. He was there with the Monterey Chamber Orchestra. Absolutely killing. Right before that, you heard Soul Talk. Drummer, composer, educator, advocate, Terry Lynn Carrington, from her celebrated recording, The Mosaic Project. Terry Lynn Carrington. Definitely anything you can get by her, grab it up, listen to it. It's going to be fantastic. We opened up that set with multi-instrumentalist Rahsaan Roland Kirk. What you heard was Rahsaan playing flute, and that was Domino, the title track to his recording, Domino. Well, folks, it's time to say goodnight. We're going to close off our program with Miles Davis from a recording titled The Cellar Door Sessions, 1970. This is a recording recorded December 16th, 1970. It was the first set at the Cellar Door in Washington, D.C. And we're going to go on to play Directions, great composition by Joe Zawinul. So with this, we'll bid you good night. Have a wonderful rest of your evening. Have a relaxed weekend. Have a productive week with a lot of peace and love. And I look forward to seeing you again. Thank you again. I got to say thank you to all listeners, sponsors, supporters. Thank you, Peter Enkers, for your sonic magic. But we'll all see you next week for some more Friday Night Jazz. I'm Ray Vega. Spread some love, y'all. Spread some love. I'll see you next week. Peace out. God bless you all. Bye-bye now.

0: Live from NPR News in Washington, I'm Windsor Johnston. Democrats in Maine will choose a new candidate who will go against Republican Senator Susan Collins in the midterms this fall. The frontrunner is a professional logger and politician with a populist message. Kevin Miller with Maine Public reports the nominating convention gets underway later this morning.
1: Troy Jackson campaigned several times with Maine's former Democratic nominee. Now that Graham Plattner is out, Jackson says he's the best person to rally the Democrats and independents.
2: We're not from the left. We're not from the right. We're from the bottom and we're rising. And I know what happens when working people decide that they've had enough.
1: Jackson served 6 years as Maine's Senate president. With his track record on workers' rights and pledged to support single-payer health care, he appears to have the support of the majority of delegates who will select a new nominee. His only opponent is Sandra Pelletier, a political newcomer and biopharmaceutical executive. For NPR News, I'm Kevin Miller.
0: President Trump says he'll impose what he calls a major tariff on Mexico after a cyclospora outbreak sickened people in at least 9 states. The parasite can cause severe diarrhea. Federal health officials have traced many of the illnesses to shredded iceberg lettuce grown in central Mexico. The president has signed an executive order that takes aim at the Smithsonian Institution. It accuses the 180-year-old museum of advocating for, quote, social justice and the radical transformation of American society. NPR's Danielle Kurtzleben reports.
3: In the order, the president references an administration report focusing on the National Museum of American History. The report accuses that museum of overemphasizing troubling aspects of American history, like slavery and colonization, while underemphasizing or being too negative about the nation's founders. The order directs the Secretary of the Interior to install signs near the museum to correct, quote, inaccurate information and tell visitors that, quote, the museum exhibits should be renovated. Congress set up the institution to be independent. A board of regents oversees it, though government officials are on that board, including the Vice President, Supreme Court Chief Justice, and bipartisan members of Congress. Danielle Kurtzleben, NPR News.
0: Oil prices fell Friday on reports that new peace talks with Iran may be moving ahead, but drivers are still paying more at the gas pump. Oil analyst Matt Smith says the sharp drop in traffic through the Strait of Hormuz remains a major problem.
4: This is hugely problematic, and we just looking at the tanker traffic going through the Strait of Hormuz is dropped to a trickle just because the Iranians still control the strait there and could continue to do so for months here.
0: The national average for regular gas is now $4.11 a gallon, up about 12 cents from a week ago. This is NPR News. Officials in Canada held a ceremony on Friday for the completion of a new bridge that connects the U.S. and Canada. Representatives from the U.S. did not take part in the event after President Trump imposed new tariffs on Canada. Gregor Robinson is the Canadian Minister of Housing and Infrastructure.
5: Particularly since the new tariffs kicked in, there's work to do between our officials, between the Prime Minister and President, to resolve that. We felt it's inappropriate to have a big joint celebration when we're working through those challenges.
0: President Trump this week announced 50% tariffs on a variety of Canadian products worth about $20 billion. Paramount and Warner Brothers are hitting pause on their proposed merger. NPR's Chloe Veltman reports Paramount agreed to delay closing the deal for months following mounting pressure from antitrust lawsuits.
6: Attorneys general from 12 states allege the proposed merger violates a core federal antitrust law. Earlier this week, a federal judge issued a temporary restraining order freezing Paramount's acquisition. Now the company has agreed not to close the $111 billion deal until June 1, 2027, or 5 days after lawsuits are resolved, whichever is earlier. In a statement to NPR, Paramount called the agreement a significant win and said going to trial will be, quote, the fastest and clearest way to prove that this transaction is good for competition, good for consumers, and good for creators. A trial date has not yet been set. Chloe Veltman, NPR News.
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7: 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Other contributors include the estate of Joan B. Kroc, whose bequest serves as an enduring investment in the future of public radio and seeks to help NPR produce programming that meets the highest standards of public service in journalism and cultural expression.
8: You're listening to Away With Words, the show about language and how we use it. I'm Grant Barrett.
9: And I'm Martha Barnett. I was charmed this week to learn that there is a German word for the electronic dashboard display on your car. You know, all those little flashing lights and different colors. It's Mäusekino. And Mäusekino translates as mouse cinema.
8: So you can just imagine the little furry guy sitting up there watching the show.
9: Yeah, you know, back, like a laser light show. There goes the speedometer. And there's the
8: mouse cinema. That's really good. How do you spell that? Mäusekino.
9: M-A-U-S-E-K-I-N-O. Mäusekino.
8: Mäusekino.
9: I just thought that was charming. And actually, there's a Hungarian word, Egermozi, which also means mouse cinema, and people are using it to describe any device that has an electronic display, like your mobile phone. So you can, you know, take your little mouse cinema and curl up with it and watch a movie.
8: Right, yeah, you're in bed, got the blankets, you're in grub mode.
9: Yeah.
8: Right, right, curled up, blankets wrapped around you, warm and cozy with your mouse cinema going. That's nice.
9: I love it.
8: Well, this show is about words and language. If there's something lovely and charming you've come across in your reading or in your hearing, we'd love to hear about it. Let us know, words at waywardradio.org. And you can call us toll-free in the United States and Canada, 877-929-9673. And if you're somewhere else, there are lots of ways to reach us. 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
9: Hi there. You have a way with words.
10: Hi, this is Jordan calling from Cheyenne, Wyoming.
9: Jordan, welcome.
8: Hi, Jordan and Cheyenne. What's going on?
10: Well, I enjoy the New York Times spelling bee game where you try to make as many words out of letters as possible, out of seven letters as possible. And they curate the list of words that are acceptable. They get rid of slang and curse words and pejoratives and things like that. And I was playing the other day and the word pipped, P-I-P-P-E-D, came to mind. And it was not accepted as an answer in spelling bee. And at first I was mildly incredulous, and then I started asking the internet and doing a poll with my friends and family and found that I shouldn't be very incredulous because not very many people understood it to mean what I thought it meant. And what I've always understood it to be. Oh, well, they'd never heard of it. They weren't sure. They're like, pip like a fruit, you know, a seed in like a lemon or something, or that was kind of what most of them were thinking of it as. Whereas I've always sort of understood it to mean getting beaten at the last moment in a race or in a game. I think of in the where I think I first heard of it, but I'm not actually sure where I first heard of it was in the race between Roger Bannister and I think it was John Landy. After they both broke the 4 mile mark, they raced each other, and I think Bannister came right at the last minute and won at the line. And I always had understood that to be, you know, Landy got pipped at the line. And so that's always how I've understood it. I've used it when I played cribbage with my daughter. She pipped me just the other night, right at the end.
8: So pipped, P-I-P-P-E-D.
10: Yeah, P-I-P-P-E-D. That's correct.
8: Are those, I don't know those runners, Landry and Bannister. Are they American runners, British runners?
10: They're British. British runners.
8: Ah.
10: Yeah.
8: Aha.
9: There you go.
8: Aha. There's a clue. All right. Here's the thing. I'm gonna lay this out for you. Okay, you're right. The New York Times spelling bee is incredible fun, not least because it allows people to moan and complain when the words that they found aren't actually accepted by the puzzle. Because as you said, it's a curated list, which means not everything is in there. And the editor, Sam Bozersky, has talked about this on the New York Times website. Somebody asked a question about why words are rejected, and he says, he uses two dictionaries. One is the Apple dictionary that's included with the macOS operating system, which is based on the new Oxford American Dictionary. And the other is Merriam-Webster's online dictionary. So if you look up pip and look up the definition on those two dictionaries, they both mark that meaning as British.
10: Oh, okay. Well, yeah. There you go. I wonder if it just made its way into running lexicon via the influence of the British running of the 40s, because it was the mile specifically was a big thing.
8: But there's no accounting for how words get into vocabulary. All it takes is you watching one movie or documentary or a single YouTube or a book or an article, and a word from another dialect of English can just show up in your everyday speech. And so in this particular case, we know why pipped wasn't included, because it's marked as British in those dictionaries. And Sam was probably right not to include it in an American newspaper in an American puzzle.
10: Well, I don't mean to throw shade at Sam. I think he does a great job. I know he gets a lot of flack.
8: But you have to accept that part of the game is the curated list. So that is part
10: of
8: the game.
10: Completely.
8: If he included every word, first, it's an impossible task for an editor because the English language is so vast. But second, it would make it too easy. It needs to have a constrained list to make it harder.
10: Well, that's really cool. And it's interesting to think that it would have just leached into my language from osmosis, basically. That's kind of cool to think about. I wonder what other words I have hiding that maybe are not as familiar to my friends and family as they are to me.
8: They've all been judging you behind your back.
10: I'm sure you're right. Absolutely.
8: It's your cribbage language. I'm sure they've been rolling their eyes at.
10: I'm sure you're right.
8: Jordan, okay, thank you so much for your call. We appreciate it.
10: And thank you so much for having me. Have a wonderful day.
8: All right. Take
9: care.
8: Thanks,
9: Jordan.
8: Bye-bye.
10: Thank you. Bye.
9: 877-929-9673.
8: Hello, you have a way with words.
11: Hi, this is Caroline calling from Charlotte, North Carolina.
8: Hello, Caroline.
9: Hi, Caroline. What's going on?
11: Well, I'm hoping that you can give me a little bit of a backstory on the word vittles. I'm sure it starts with a V. It sounds like it does, but I don't know much about it. It's a word that my parents would say regarding food in sort of a joking manner. So when I was growing up, you know, after dinner, they might say, oh, those were some good vittles. The way they said it is like they were acknowledging that it was kind of a funny term or a colloquialism, but I don't really know, outside of the fact that they were referring to food, what it really means or where it comes from.
8: Vittles, V-I-T-T-L-E-S.
11: Sure.
8: Sure.
9: You never saw it spelled, huh?
11: No, certainly not.
9: And are they from North Carolina as well?
11: Yes. And my family goes back in North Carolina. I mean, I think back to like the Revolutionary War. And so I always kind of wondered if it was something that came from kind of some, you know, old timey speak, or to me, it always sounded a little Germanic. I don't know if there's something there. But I think there was a large German population who settled in the area. So I don't know, maybe I'm making that up in my own head.
9: Well, it's a wonderful word with a wonderful history. I remember my Aunt Mazo from North Carolina talking about, do you want me to cook you up a mess of vittles? It goes back to Latin, actually, the word victualis, which means nourishment or sustenance. And victualis was adapted from an older Latin word that simply means to live. So it's related to words like vitality and vitamin. And then Latin victualis passed into French, but along the way it lost that hard C sound, so it sounded more like vitaille. And that word for nourishment without the hard C found its way into English. And eventually people spelled it vittle, V-I-T-T-L-E, because that's sort of what it sounded like. It was spelled a lot of different ways when English was really irregular. And then in the 16th century, English scholars decided that this word for food should look more like the original Latin word. It should look more like victualis. And so they put the letter C back into it and started spelling it V-I-C-T-U-A-L. But the thing is that the old pronunciation was already so well established that people kept pronouncing it vittles anyway. So today you'll see either the word vittle spelled V-I-T-T-L-E or V-I-T-T-L-E-S, vittles, and you'll also see it spelled V-I-C-T-U-A-L-S, vittles. And you look it up in the dictionary and the pronunciation is vittles for both words.
11: So I'm not crazy for not having any clue what the spelling was. It sounds
8: not
9: at all.
11: A few ways. Okay.
9: But as you suggest, the word vittle spelled V-I-T-T-L-E, it's a little more, I mean, like your parents used it, it sounds kind of rustic, and some people use it in a playful way.
11: Interesting. And I wonder why we don't, I mean, you don't hear it very often. It's kind of an old-fashioned word, it sounds like. I mean, you wouldn't hear anybody under maybe 40 say it. And so I don't know. I wonder kind of where it went.
8: Oh, I think it's still out there. But it does, as Martha said, have that rustic, almost country feel to it. Words just kind of get stuck in their just get stuck in their places and they persist in those places and become attached to those places and aren't widely used. That's all. Mm-hmm. You know, you're just not going to hear that used in maybe the urban areas or in the among the most effete groups of people.
11: Well, I won't claim to socialize with the most elite groups, but I do live in a city and I'm going to do my best to bring it back.
8: Yeah,
11: we're going to save littles in every restaurant.
8: Open a restaurant, make it the classiest place in town, and call it Vittles.
9: Well, and Caroline, I'm going to offer you a strategy as well. There is a book by my dear friend Ronnie Lundy, who lives outside Asheville, and she's written this book called Vittles, An Appalachian Journey with Recipes, and it's spelled V-I-C-T-U-A-L-S, Vittles, and it's a love letter to the cuisine and the folkways and the foodways and the history and language of Appalachia. It won, not one, but two James Beard Awards, so it's this gorgeous book, and I think if you want to celebrate Vittles, that's a great way to do it.
11: I love that recommendation. Well, within North Carolina, my family goes back through Appalachia and outside of Asheville. So there you go. I'll buy it for a few reasons.
9: Yeah, you got to get this book, Vittles by Ronnie Lundy.
8: Caroline, thank you so much for sharing this with us.
11: Thank you. That was really interesting. I appreciate it.
8: Take care now.
11: Thank you. Bye.
8: Bye-bye.
9: Bye-bye.
8: Well, you can go crazy with us as we talk about the language, whatever's on your mind, 877-929-9673, or email words at waywardradio.org.
9: In Japanese, the word sakura means cherry blossom, and I've become particularly fond of sakura fubuki, which means cherry blossom snowstorm. Isn't that gorgeous?
8: Oh, that's lovely. Does that mean when they fall or when they all bloom at once?
9: I think it's when they're all blooming at once and the wind blows through them and they just kind of look like a snowstorm.
8: Oh, yeah. So they're just gently waving in the breeze. Oh, that's nice. And the smell. I can just smell it. Oh, that's very good. You find the best words, Martha. We have the best words.
9: Share your words with us, words at waywardradio.org. More about what you say and why you say it. Stick around for more of Away with Words.

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6: You're listening to Away with Words, the show about language and how we use it. I'm Martha Barnett.
7: And I'm Grant Barrett. And hey, there he is. It's John Chinesky, our quiz guy. Hi, John.
6: Hi, John.
8: Hi, Grant. Hi, Martha. You know, I got to tell you guys, I think you'll like this one. I'm terrible at remembering adages and proverbs. I always get the last word wrong. Mm. Luckily, I can usually remember the cadence and the rhyme. Mm-hmm. For example, there's this old German proverb, "A clear conscience is a soft willow." Wait, that's not quite right. It's a clear conscience is a soft willow. No, it's not willow. It rhymes with will. That's right. A clear conscience is a soft pillow. Yes.
7: Okay.
8: I like that. I also like a soft pillow. Well, who doesn't? So it's with clear conscience that I share with you these proverbs from around the world. Remember, the last word is wrong. The appropriate word will rhyme with it. Here we go. Here's an Irish proverb. A drink precedes a glory.
6: A drink precedes a story. Mm-hmm.
8: Yes, that's right. That's what it is. Here, let me make a note of that to myself. Very good. A drink precedes a story. Thankfully. I love that. An Irish proverb, a friend's eye is a good clearer.
7: Steerer?
6: A friend's eye is a good mirror.
8: Yes, a friend's eye is a good mirror. Martha, you're good at proverbs. That's good. How about this German proverb? A teacher is better than two crooks.
6: Better books. Than two books?
8: Yes, a teacher is better than two books. The Yiddish proverb, all things grow with time except beef.
6: Grief?
8: Yes, all things grow with time except grief. Nice, nicely done. How about this African proverb? Do not look where you fell, but where you crept.
6: Tripped?
8: Yes. No, try it again. It's close.
6: Do not look where you fell, but where you tripped? It's not that?
8: Not exactly tripped.
6: Slipped.
7: Slipped.
8: Slipped, yes. Do not look where you fell, but where you slipped.
6: Like
8: very nice.
6: That.
8: Here's an English proverb. He that seeks trouble never kisses.
7: No, never misses.
6: Misses.
8: That's right. The German proverb. He who has burnt his mouth always blows his droop.
6: Soup?
8: Yes. And finally, an Irish proverb. Sweet is the wine, but sour is the claimant.
6: Sweet is the wine, but sour is the... Oh, the payment.
8: Yes. Sweet is the wine, but sour is the payment.
7: Nice.
8: Very good.
6: Well, thank you, John.
8: Thank you, Martha. Thank you, Grant.
6: And if you'd like to talk with us about any aspect of language at all, you can always give us a call at 877-929-9673 or send an email to words@waywardradio.org.
9: Hello, you have a way with words.
10: Hello, this is Cindy Evans from Henderson, Kentucky.
9: Hi, Cindy. Welcome to the show.
10: Thank you. I'm so glad to be here.
6: What would you like to talk with us about today, Cindy?
10: I was married and then divorced, and the second wife is the nicest person you could ever hope to meet, and she has been a good stepmother to my sons. I don't think they even call her stepmother. It's just I would like to have a word to call her that doesn't say she is the wife of my ex-husband, or I don't know how else to put it.
6: Well, that's really great that you have a great relationship with the woman who married your ex-husband, right?
10: Yes.
9: Something besides her name.
10: Something that says my something.
9: Okay.
10: Like you would say my sister-in-law, but she's not my sister-in-law.
9: A relationship term.
10: Yes.
6: Well, you mentioned sister-in-law. What about sister-outlaw?
10: I've thought of that.
6: Did you?
10: Yes. And actually, I sometimes call my former in-laws my outlaws. But
9: yeah, that's a common one. Lots of people call their former in-laws their outlaws.
10: Uh-huh.
9: You know, we talked about this a long time ago on the show, Martha, and we had a lot of responses then. A number of people said to use the term ex-in-law or wife-in-law. Mm-hmm. Do either of those sound like something to you?
10: Wife-in-law sounds horrible.
9: So what about just explaining the relationship in full and using her name, and from then on out you can use her name?
10: Well, that's all right for the long term, but in the immediate moment, I'd like just a, she is my da-da-da-da.
9: Right, okay.
6: Right, you want something convenient.
9: Some people use it, refer to them by the relationship they have with the shared children. They'll say, my son's stepmother, for example.
10: Yes.
9: Something like that. Some people will say stepwife. No? None of these working for you?
10: None of these are working for me. I know you have a broad audience. I thought maybe somebody would generate
9: a new word for
10: this.
9: Oh, yeah, they definitely will. Well, Cindy, what we're going to do is we're going to put the cherries and berries on the roof and turn on the sirens and put out the alert for everyone to tell us, what do they call the new spouse of their ex-spouse if they have a good relationship with them? You know, what do you call your ex-husband's new wife that you really love, or your ex-wife's new husband that you really like to pal around with?
10: Yes. Thank you so
9: much. All right. Take care of yourself, and thanks for sharing.
10: You too. Bye-bye.
9: Bye-bye.
6: Bye, Cindy. Send us an email and tell us. words@waywardradio.org. Grant, remember the call with Anne and her daughter Amina? They called about the word jinx and that little game that you play when two people accidentally say the same thing simultaneously.
9: Oh, yeah. Sometimes you count and then say that you owe each other something, or the other person owes you something, like a Coke or a coconut. And sometimes there's wishing involved, or maybe hooking pinky fingers. So what, you've got an update? There's something new in the jinx universe?
6: There is. We got a voicemail from Sarah Krug, who grew up in central Kansas. And she said that when she was growing up, they had a much more elaborate version. It went, jinx, buy me a Coke, inky, pinky, stinky, winky, flush it down the toilet sinky, allay, who, king of France, wet his pants, right in the middle of the ballroom dance, na na na na na na na na na na na na.
9: That's a mix of so many different childhood rhymes and songs. You could just break that down. There's like an etymological history there.
6: There is, because there are different versions of this. I started looking around on the internet, and there are versions of this that
9: I think
6: that...
9: there's a doctorate in there for the right scholar.
6: Well, I needed something to do on Thursday nights. Now I have something.
9: We'd love childhood rhymes, whether your childhood was yesterday or not quite yesterday. Reach us from anywhere in the world. Find out how at waywardradio.org/contact.
6: Hello, you have a way with words.
11: Hi, yeah, this is Anthony from Jackson Hole, Wyoming, and I was calling in wondering about an expression.
6: Great, what is it?
11: The expression is won by a landslide, and I've there's people who talk around here about that coming from two different towns in this area that they were trying to develop and put money into. And it seemed kind of like a convenient answer, like it came from around this area between Kelly and Jackson Hole. But I kind of wanted to get to the bottom if that's just what they tell tourists and I believe them, or if there's something more to that.
9: Oh, I love these kinds of stories. When I travel and I hear the local story from the tour guides, this is the source of this word, it comes from our town, I never believe them. It's almost always wrong. Do you know this story? Do you know the story about supposedly why they claim wind by a landslide comes from that part of Wyoming?
11: So, yeah, supposedly. The story I've heard was that there's a lake, Live Lake, That's out in Kelly in the Grovant Mountain Range, kind of right across from the Tetons. There's a big river that ran through there, the Grovant River, and they decided to put a bunch of money into developing that because it made sense. There was a main road there, there was a river, and then after the town bought a bunch of property, then a landslide happened and it dammed up the river, created this big lake, and flooded this whole town. So then they said, well, I guess Jackson it is, instead of going to Kelly. So then the expression was, well, Jackson won by a landslide, meaning, like, I guess that's their only alternative. So that's what people say, is that that landslide caused Jackson to win funding and things like that.
9: Yeah, so the competition was which one would become the county seat of Teton County, right? Would it be Kelly or Jackson?
11: Yes.
9: And Jackson won the county seat honor.
11: Yes.
9: And now that landslide, according to what I've read, was huge. This was 1927. It was 50 million tons of rock, soil, and plants. And it made Slide Lake. So we're talking a huge landslide that dammed the Grovant River. It was massive, and then that dam broke, and there was an 8-foot wall of water and a flood that just wiped Kelly basically off the map.
11: There's still trees poking out of the top of the lake. You can see the tops of pine trees in the lake. So, in the slide you can see.
9: There's a great description of it on the Wyoming Historical Society website, if you want to look at that. But no, that is not the origin of won by a landslide. And the main reason we know that is that the idea of a landslide as some kind of political victory or some kind of figurative victory between two opponents appears much earlier. It appears in the 1850s, which is well before that took place.
6: So you were right to be suspicious.
9: Yeah, you were right to be suspicious. In the geological sense, a landslide appears in the 1820s, but there's an earlier term which was used long before landslide, and that was land slip, and that goes back well into the 1600s.
11: Oh, okay. Well, that's great. Well, thank you so much for answering my question. I appreciate you guys looking into that.
6: Yeah. Thanks for calling.
9: Our pleasure. Thanks, Anthony. Take care.
11: Okay. Have a good one. Bye-bye. Thanks.
6: Bye-bye. Is there a word or phrase that's puzzled you? Call us, 877-929-9673.
9: Hello, you have a way with words.
12: Hi, this is Emma calling from East Hampton, Massachusetts.
9: East Hampton, Massachusetts. Welcome to the show, Emma.
6: Hi, Emma.
12: Thank you. Hi, nice to meet you both.
6: Nice to meet you. What's up?
12: Well, my wife and I were driving back from a road trip to coastal Maine the other weekend.
6: Nice.
12: And yeah, it was beautiful, very wintry. And I was trying to say that I recommended something, but I used the word vouch. And I realized that's actually not, I can't describe this recommendation. I wouldn't vouch for it, but I would recommend it. And it occurred to me it's such a strange thing to say. I'm not sure exactly what I'm saying when I'm using it. Like, it's almost as though you're suggesting that you'd like put yourself in place of something. And I wanted to know, the origins of that. Whether it had maybe a labor history or if it went back like to medieval knighthood or something.
6: Well, you're right that vouch goes way, way back in English, all the way back to the 14th century, where it was used as a transitive verb that meant to summon into court to prove a title. That is, you would summon somebody into court to prove that that person owned the property that they were selling. And so it was this legal term involving calling somebody in to provide evidence. It came into English via Old French. There was a word that meant to call or summon. And both that word in Old French and English, vouch, come from Latin, vocare, which means to call. And that's the source of words like vocal and vocation, like your vocation is literally your calling. Mm-hmm. So if you vouched someone, you call them into court. And over time, it became used with the word for. You know, I'll vouch for her. I'll guarantee that she's who she says she is. So, yeah, it's an odd word, but you find a slight difference between that and what was the word, recommend?
12: Yes.
6: Can you talk a little more about that?
12: Well, honestly, I was racking my brain. I can't remember the exact thing I was comparing it to, but it was something that I would recommend and wouldn't vouch for. So I think maybe like...
13: Oh, that's interesting.
12: And it made me realize, yeah, that maybe vouch is a little bit stronger than recommend, and you're putting your own reputation at stake.
13: That's interesting. Well, that would fit with its early sense.
9: Yeah, I like that. So there's a range of how willing you are to put your word on the line.
12: Yeah. And I love that. So it's funny because my wife and I are both lawyers, so it kind of is hilarious that ended up being a legal term.
9: So yeah, hair splitting is in your history.
13: These are the kinds of conversations you have on the road then.
9: I like
12: it. So what's the difference between the part where you're calling someone into court and you vouch someone by like actively making them come to the legal field, and then the part where they actually like the vouch for like bringing someone, like how did you get on the same side of the V, if that makes sense? How did you get on the same team?
9: Yeah, so in the legal sense, to prove that somebody owned land, you literally would have somebody show up and saying, yes, I can verify that Martha does indeed own these acres that she says she owns, because I was there when they were bequeathed to her by her mother, blah, blah, blah. So that's part of the legal vouching process was witnesses coming to say it, because you might have a whole body of people who couldn't read and write. So the word of your neighbors or the word of your community was as important as paper. So that's why vouching really mattered.
12: I would call them as my witness because I believe in this.
9: Yeah, calling. Yeah, that was like Martha was saying.
13: Yeah.
9: So that vocare, it's funny how often it shows up, and, you know, vocal, of course, and evoke, call to mind, or convoke, call together, provoke, to call forth. I love the hair splitting that you do. It's very much what we do as linguists.
12: Well, thank you. This is fascinating.
9: Yeah, it is. Emma, thank you so much for your call. Call us again sometime when you've had this road discussion.
12: Okay, well, I love your show. I really appreciate being on, so thank you.
9: Thank you so much. We appreciate it. Take care of yourself and be well.
13: Thanks for calling.
9: Bye-bye.
13: And come to think of it, the word voucher followed a somewhat similar path. Originally, voucher was a legal term that meant the calling of a person into court to warrant the title to a property. And then in the 17th century, it was used as evidence of a transaction, a business receipt. And now it's a document that you can exchange for goods or services, like school vouchers, for example.
9: Mm-hmm. Yeah, exactly. Every time I think about it, I'm amazed. I never stop being amazed the fact that this history of this language persists. This Latin shows up again and again in our everyday language. It's astonishing that something should have such endurance.
13: Indeed.
9: You talked about vocare, meaning call, having, and it does have all this history and language, but, you know, it doesn't give us the word call. And you can call us 877-929-9673.
13: Here's a tweet from writer Ian Bogust that I think you'll appreciate. He's suggesting the name for a bar. And he says, a bar called the copy desk, where they offer an alternative to your drink order, and you get kind of really upset for a second, but then realize, no, that's in fact a better order.
9: Oh, that makes sense, because at a newspaper or a print publication, the copy desk is where you submit your story for editing, and you get it back, and you realize they've changed it, and you're upset, and you're like, oh, wait, this is a better story, and I'm going to look great when this goes to print, because my name is on it, and theirs isn't.
13: Exactly. I mean, a good editor is worth their weight in gold.
9: Absolutely. And they don't get credit. You get the credit. They're just like, in tiny print on the masthead somewhere, a masthead page somewhere. Mm-hmm.
13: So shout out to copy editors.
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1: We played a ton of pickleball. 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So the ability to play and to play at a relatively high level was important to a lot of the people behind the scenes.
0: Jake Johnson with Mary Steenburgen on their new pickleball comedy. 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
4: 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I'm Grant Barrett.
5: And I'm Martha Barnett. If you pull down an English dictionary from the shelf, it's a fairly simple matter to look up a word. You know that words starting with A are going to be at the beginning, and words that start with Z are going to be at the end. And if a word shares the same initial letters as another word, like, say, the words production and progress, you just keep looking letter by letter from left to right until you find what you want. And that's simple. All you had to do to understand the system was learn your ABCs, just 26 letters. Using a Chinese dictionary, though, is quite different. A Chinese character is a unit of meaning. It's roughly equivalent to a word. And to look up a Chinese character, you pull down that dictionary, and you first either go to the front or the back of the book, where there's a table that lists the particular components of Chinese characters. And these components of strokes are called radicals. There are 214 of those, and assigned to each radical is a number. And you follow that number to another table, and you find all the characters that contain that radical, and there can be as many as 64. And then once you find the character you want in this table, now you have the page number in the actual dictionary itself. So you turn to that page, and you hunt until you find the character and the definition. So it's a lot more complicated. Or consider typewriters. The first QWERTY typewriters were marketed in the United States in the early 1870s, and these were portable and relatively easy to use. But the first Chinese typewriter, which was invented a few decades later, looked like a small table with this huge flat disk containing more than 4,000 commonly used characters arranged in concentric rings. And you would use one hand to rotate the disk and use a long, thin pointer to select the character you want, and you use the other hand to position the carriage that holds the paper underneath. All of which means that a century ago, China faced a huge challenge. How do you adapt this magnificent Chinese script into modern technology? How do you reinvent the Chinese language so that you can more easily use things like computers? It's a fascinating story, and it's told in a new book called Kingdom of Characters, The Language Revolution That Made China Modern. It's by Jing Su, and she's a professor of East Asian languages at Yale. And she's written a history of this massive technological transformation in China. And she also writes about this colorful assortment of innovators through the years who were passionate about the Chinese language and about reinventing it for the modern age. It's a fascinating read, Grant.
4: Yeah, it sounds fascinating. Wow, it took so many brilliant, bright people to sort that out, to take this sophisticated script and put it into our computers and to make it possible to produce all these great books and beautiful text and newspapers and so forth.
5: Well, speaking of great books, this one is called Kingdom of Characters, The Language Revolution That Made China Modern, and it's by Jing Su. That's J-I-N-G-T-S-U.
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5: Hello, you have a way with words.
6: How are you doing? This is Artie from New Bern.
4: Hi, Artie from New Bern, North Carolina.
6: Correct.
5: Welcome to the show, Artie. What's on your mind?
6: I was wondering why they say aces and eights are a dead man's hand when you

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1: Today we'll say that it means aces and eights, usually the black suits. However, it looks like it's just a legend because, for one thing, there are no contemporary records from the time, 1876, at all about what hand he was holding. We have some stories from later of people who were souvenir hunting or making myths or, you know, doing get-rich storytelling, trying to make, you know, a buck off of telling stories they invented about the cards, or producing cards supposedly from the scene that they were trying to sell for a lot of money. And the two-pair story about aces and eights doesn't appear until more than 50 years after Wild Bill died. The story appears in 1926. That's a long time between his death and for the story of the aces and eights to show up. And for another thing, Dead Man's Hand has referred to a lot of different cards. It has referred to any two pair, or three jacks and a pair of tens, or full jacks and red sevens, or red eights, and a wide variety of other hands. So even if it was about Wild Bill's cards, why would they change? So it's probably not about Wild Bill Hickok, even though the legend is pretty nice, and it'd be cool if it was about Wild Bill.
2: Oh, now I learned something. Thank you.
1: Yeah, but usually these days it means two black aces and two black eights.
2: It's nice talking to you. I learned something.
1: Thanks, Artie. Don't spend too much at the tables, all right?
2: Okay.
1: Have a nice weekend.
2: Yeah,
1: you too. Be well.
3: Bye, Artie.
1: Well, we'll be your Huckleberry. Give us a call, 877-929-9673. 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
3: Hello, you have a way with words.
4: Who am I speaking to? It's Irv Teitelbaum from Montreal.
3: Hi, Irv. This is Martha.
1: And this is Grant. Welcome to the show.
4: English-speaking Montrealers my entire life have never used the word, I've got a few errands to do. It's messages. It's always, I've got to go out and do some messages, and then we can deal with the issues at hand. And I never really got anyone who understood why this was a typical English-speaking Montreal peccadillo, let's say. And a few weeks ago found a paragraph in a novel by Tana French, who is an Irish writer, and the messages appears in her book, and the character in the book says, what does that mean? And the response was, oh, it's just some, I've got to pick up some things at the supermarket. Now, that doesn't quite explain it. And I'm thrilled that you guys are going to fill me in.
1: So you're saying in Montreal, it's typical for people to say, I'm going to do some messages, and they mean they're going to go to the shops or run some errands.
4: Precisely.
1: Okay. I did not know that. I didn't know that it was a common thing on this side of the Atlantic. But I do know something about it on the other side of the Atlantic. And it's not just in Ireland, but the Scots and the Welsh even may use it, particularly the Scots. And what's happened here is the oldest meaning of errand, E-R-R-A-N-D, is message or news or tidings. Because what it meant was a verbal message that a runner or a messenger was to repeat word for word to the recipient. So the errand was the message. That was what an errand was. It was delivering a message. And so it's an ancient word as far back as the year 890 AD. That is some old, old English. and similar meanings can be found in other Germanic languages like Old Icelandic. So in modern Scots, for example, you go the messages, not go do the messages, but just go the messages, meaning you do the shopping. And so if someone comes back from the shops, Scot might say, show us the messages, meaning show me what you bought. And a shopping bag might be called a message bag. And one interesting thing in Ireland and Scotland, doing messages may more often mean shopping for someone else rather than for yourself. And because of the settlement of Scots and Irish in the New World in the Caribbean, you may also hear

0: messages used this way in English-speaking parts of the Caribbean.
1: How about that, Irv?
2: That's absolutely fascinating.
0: But, you know, there's another layer to this which is significant in Montreal because of the French-speaking history there. There is an old French expression, faire une commission, which has two possible translations, either to do an errand or to deliver a message. Faire des commissions would be to run errands or deliver messages. So you see that someone who didn't understand French or English equally well might mistranslate it into English. So it could either be translated as run an errand or deliver a message. So I wonder if in Montreal, if there isn't a second thing happening there, if both the old English word of errand meaning message is happening and this French being translated awkwardly into English is happening as well, and the two of them combining to result in this Montreal dialect use.
2: That's interesting because I'm fairly bilingual, and when I've been speaking to a French francophone person, I might say, and I have said it, j'ai quelques commissions à faire, which is basically what you just mentioned. But also, in the late 19th century, there was a tremendous amount of immigration into Montreal from Ireland. So that may have, and of course, the Scots were always pretty big on Montreal in that era. Of course, things have changed, but very, very interesting, and I thank you.
0: Yeah, our pleasure. Thanks, Irv, and call us again sometime. Where I love hearing from Montreal because it is such a, I love it when two cultures and two languages rub up against each other and lend each other different parts of their languages, and that's where you get the most exciting things happening. So Montreal is just this perfect little pot of soup where we like to take samples from time to time.
2: Well, thank you for explaining it.
0: All right. Take care now and be well.
2: You too. Bye-bye.
0: All right, bye-bye.
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0: Hello, you have a way with words.
3: Hi, this is Madison calling from Wilmington, North Carolina.
0: Hello, Madison. Welcome to the show.
3: Well, I was calling to ask you about something that my grandfather used to say, which is that he would tell us to take Churchill's advice, and I wanted to see what I could learn about that phrase.
1: Take Churchill's advice?
0: Oh, boy. Churchill had lots of advice, some of it good, some of it rascally. What was it?
3: So when he would tell us that, we knew that he was basically telling us to go try to use the bathroom while you have the chance. Churchill's advice says go to the bathroom every chance that you get. So, like, if you're on a road trip and you're stopping for gas and you're like, well, I don't really have to go right now, but, you know, I may as well take Churchill's advice since we're here, or something like that, you know?
0: Yeah, yeah. Why would Churchill say that?
3: I have no idea. Like you said, Churchill was known for saying a lot of wacky things. So
0: yeah.
3: I was just wondering, like, is that something, like, do other people say that? Is that something that, you know, where would he have gotten that from? Is that something his family or he made up? Because I've never heard anybody or run into anybody else who knows what that means.
1: First of all, Madison, I would say that's excellent advice, wouldn't you?
3: Yeah, you know, it does come in handy.
1: Right? Carpe PM. But it didn't come from Churchill, as you might have suspected.
3: There is
1: a quotation floating around that a lot of people repeat that goes something like, never pass up the chance to sit down or go to the bathroom. And it often gets attributed to Churchill, but it's sort of like one of those memes that go around the internet, like, you know, you see a picture of Abraham Lincoln, which says, don't believe everything you read on the internet, you know, and
3: right.
1: He's the source of that quote. Yeah, so that's not advice from Churchill, but there is a bit more to that story, isn't there, Grant?
0: Yeah, there really is. There was a contemporary of Churchill, one of the biggest scandals of the age in the late 1940s was when the King of England abdicated the throne to marry the American Wallace Simpson, who had been divorced twice. And Edward wrote a book that was first serialized in newspapers across the English-speaking world. And in that book and in those serialized articles in the newspapers, he uses an expression that's very similar to that. He says, "Perhaps one of the only positive pieces of advice that I was ever given was that supplied by an old courtier who observed, only two rules really count. Never miss an opportunity to relieve yourself. Never miss a chance to sit down and rest your feet." And this was from his book called A King's Story, 1951. And at that point, he was no longer king. He was his official title was the Duke of Windsor. And there's a British scholar called Nigel Rees, who for a very long time has been researching quotations. He has a fantastic newsletter called Quote Unquote and a great website by the same name. And he believes, Nigel Rees believes, that it may go back even further among the royals, the royal families. He thinks it may have been said by the very first Duke of Wellington, Arthur Wellesley, as always make water when you can. Because it's attributed to that first Duke of Wellington, but I don't have a date on that. But it is possible that instead of Churchill, it comes from other British august figures of note.
1: Who have to make lots of public appearances. I mean, this makes sense to me.
0: Yeah. Yeah, you're always being shuttled around from important event to important event, and people always wanting to catch your eye or catch your arm and, you know, talk to you, and they forget that you have very human needs that are private, that don't involve other people.
3: Well, that makes sense.
0: Madison, thank you so much for calling today, and it doesn't matter that your grandpa didn't get it quite right. It was still really good advice to pass along to you.
3: It is. And you know, he had a lot of good advice. Thank you for letting me ask about that. That was a lot of fun.
0: Yeah, it was. All right,
1: thanks.
0: Take care. Call us again sometime.
3: Bye.
0: Take care.
1: Bye-bye.
0: And you know, if there's a famous saying or quotation that you've been repeating for years and now you're wondering, do I have that right? Is that really the person who said it? Do I even have the words right? Let us check that for you. 877-929-9673. 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
0: Special thanks to Michael Breslauer, Josh Eccles, Claire Grotting, Bruce Rogo, Rick Seidenworm, and Betty Willis.
1: Thanks for listening. I'm Martha Barnett.
0: And I'm Grant Barrett. Until next time, goodbye.
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2: From the Fairbanks Museum in St. Johnsbury, this is the Eye on the Sky weather update. This morning, some river valleys could wake up to dense patches of valley fog, so plan accordingly if you need to travel early. As the sun rises, it will burn off any fog, exposing mostly sunny skies. We'll be a few degrees warmer today, with highs ranging in the 80s across Vermont. Combined with light winds and low humidity, it will be another beautiful summer day across the region. Now for the forecast details. Today, morning fog burning off to mostly sunny skies with highs in the 80s. Tonight, periods of clouds with lows in the 50s to nearing 60. And on Sunday, slight chance of a shower in the St. Lawrence Valley with highs in the 80s, nearing 90 in the warmest valleys. I'm meteorologist Megan Duncan with an Eye on the Sky.
3: I'm Linda Kenyon with these headlines. The conflict between the U.S. and Iran shows no signs of easing. The U.S. military has fired on a merchant vessel it says was attempting to search its blockade of Iranian ports as Iran targeted American strongholds around the Persian Gulf. Democrats in Maine are meeting today to choose a candidate to face longtime Republican Senator Susan Collins. The state party convention has coalesced around former Senate President Troy Jackson to replace Graham Platner, who dropped out of the race amid allegations of rape, which he denies. President Trump returned to the stage of the rescheduled White House Correspondents Association dinner last night. His appearance came 3 months after a gunman attempted to breach the original dinner. I'm Linda Kenyon, NPR News.

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1: And good morning. 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It's 8:35. Now let's take a moment to pause this Saturday morning and listen and remember. On Tuesday, Vermont Public Classical paid tribute to Robert Resnick on the one-year anniversary of his passing with a live concert featuring the Vermont-based Skylark String Quartet performing folk music from Celtic, Nordic, and American traditions. Here's host Helen Lyons speaking with two members of the ensemble, violist Anna Rusink and violinist Ben Lively, about Robert's legacy, followed by their piece dedicated to Robert's memory.
2: It is extraordinarily fitting and serendipitous that you should be here today. Today marks the one-year anniversary of the death of Robert Resnick, our longtime and beloved host of All the Traditions. His influence on the folk tradition here in Vermont cannot be overstated. We are also really, really just delighted to have Robert's wife, Maureen Cannon, and son, Max Resnick, here in the audience with us and paying tribute to him with this lovely live concert. You have a really close connection with Robert Resnick. I'd just love to hear about that from you, for sure.
3: He was just part of the fabric of everything good, including I took my kids to go to the Fletcher Free Library to hear music with Robert and Gigi, and to kind of infect them with the joy of just making music together. Robert had such a dedication to sharing that music with all kinds of audiences, not just by the radio waves, but the youngest of souls at the library. And he was just around inspiring everybody. I remember, going to the farmer's market and seeing him sitting on a bench playing his hurdy-gurdy. It was just, he was with us and inspiring us all to, make beautiful things together.
2: Yeah, and he is so very much missed. And infectious and mischievous are two words that spring right to my mind.
3: For sure.
2: And you said your kids are really excited about folk music in part
3: totally.
2: Because of him?
3: Yes, both of them still singing. My oldest daughter plays in a little folk duo. And was it Robert's influence? Yes, in part, yes, absolutely. And thank you, Robert.
2: And Ben Lively, whose arrangements we are hearing a lot of today. In fact, you are going to dedicate this next piece, an arrangement of yours.
4: Yeah, this is a traditional Irish tune called Banished Misfortune, and I had heard it a number of different places, and I never actually learned it, and then I heard it one last time, and I thought, what is this tune? I need to learn it. And
2: excellent. Well, let us hear this music with dedication to the memory of Robert Resnick of Banished Misfortune. This is the Skylark String Quartet here on Vermont Public Classical.

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1: 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Good morning.
2: From the Fairbanks Museum in St. Johnsbury, this is the Eye on the Sky weather update. This morning, some river valleys could wake up to dense patches of valley fog, so plan accordingly if you need to travel early. As the sun rises, it will burn off any fog, exposing mostly sunny skies. We'll be a few degrees warmer today, with highs ranging in the 80s across Vermont. Combined with light winds and low humidity, it will be another beautiful summer day across the region. Now for the forecast details. Today, morning fog burning off to mostly sunny skies with highs in the 80s. Tonight, periods of clouds with lows in the 50s to nearing 60. And on Sunday, slight chance of a shower in the St. Lawrence Valley with highs in the 80s, nearing 90 in the warmest valleys. I'm meteorologist Megan Duncan with an Eye on the Sky.
3: I'm Linda Kenyon with these headlines. Democrats in Maine are holding their state party convention today. They'll be choosing a candidate to face longtime Republican Senator Susan Collins. Former Senate President Troy Jackson is expected to be the pick. He would replace Graham Platner, who dropped out of the race amid rape allegations, which he denies. Tensions continue to flare between the U.S. and Iran. The U.S. military says it has fired on a merchant vessel attempting to breach its blockade of Iranian ports. Iran targeted American strongholds around the Persian Gulf. And President Trump returned to the stage of the rescheduled White House Correspondents Association dinner last night, the appearance 3 months after a gunman upended the original dinner. I'm Linda Kenyon, NPR News.

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1: And you're listening on Vermont Public as we shift from sports to music. As you know by now, probably, each week Vermont Public shares a track of locally made music with the Friday Song. And this week it's from a duo who has created over a decade of lush and delicate melodies. Here's Mary English with more.
2: Laura Heberlin and Taylor Smith make up the Vermont-based duo Cricket Blue. The two write and perform indie chamber folk, or to be more precise, indie chamber folk to make you weep into your tomatoes. That's per the duo's own description on their Bandcamp page. And NPR Music deems them, quote, master storytellers. And the two met as students at Middlebury College. They sang together there as part of an a cappella group. By 2015, they graduated, traveled in the same musical circles in the state, and began working together. They then released their self-titled debut EP that year. And in the decade plus since then, they've continued to compose intricate lyrics and melodies, harmonies, counterpoint, and then braided them all together with complex stringed instrument accompaniment. And they've got new music out, like this brand new track from their forthcoming album, titled Ella One.
3: This is a song about the proximity of death to life and how that can be both a bad and a good thing.
2: Cricket Blue's Laura Heberlin said the song also includes an excerpt of a found recording of her grandmother playing piano to accompany her dad on clarinet in high school. So listen for her grandmother's voice at the end of the song. Here with Ella One is Cricket Blue.

It sets up a metaphor of one-way glass that divides the living from the dead. And there are two characters that are able to see through the glass, and they're both based on real people. One is a man in my backyard in the middle of the night who is able to see through the lit up window while I can't see him outside. And the other is Ella, who is the character of my grandmother who died in 2021. And I imagine she's able to look in on me through the glass even though I can see only my own reflection.

The song features some of the classical orchestral elements that we're known for, but it also includes electronic production, which helps it straddle two time periods, the 1940s and present day.

0: really does. She sings it real nice.
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3: I'm Linda Kenyon with these headlines. Maine Democrats are meeting at their state party convention today, choosing a U.S. Senate candidate to replace Graham Plattner. Former state Senate President Troy Jackson is expected to be the nominee. A Democratic win in Maine could upend the balance of power in the U.S. Senate. The U.S. war against Iran shows no signs of easing. The U.S. military says it fired on a merchant vessel attempting to breach its blockade of Iranian ports. Iran, meanwhile, targeted American strongholds around the Persian Gulf. Evacuations are underway in the French suburbs of Bordeaux amid a massive wildfire. Forest fires have forced the evacuation of about 200,000 people in southwestern France and Spain. I'm Linda Kenyon, NPR News.

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1: A girl they are.
2: Yes. Yes.
3: Yeah.

0: up in school. And here's what happened. As Sam's social and emotional and physical health started to improve, pain volume started to go down. And Sam eventually went back to high school. This is my favorite detail of the story. When he went back to high school, he got asked to prom, not by one girl, but by two. And he said yes to both. And when he finally graduated high school, Sam walked on stage and he told us all, you know, if you had told me 4 years ago I'd be graduating high school, I never would have believed you. And you know, he went off to college and he went off to work and has a job and has a life. And what's so critically important to me about this story is that Sam can be anyone of any age. And the critical detail here is that everyone has a pain recipe, and there are many ingredients in that pain recipe. And we have the power to change those ingredients, because ultimately, pain is a whole person problem that requires a whole person solution.
1: Rachel Zofnis is a psychologist at the University of California, San Francisco School of Medicine. She's the author of Tell Me Where It Hurts, The New Science of Pain and How to Heal. Rachel, thank you so much for joining me today on Hidden Brain.
0: This has been a singular and wonderful experience. Thank you for having me.
1: 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Tara Boyle is our executive producer. I'm Hidden Brain's executive editor. If you like this episode, please think of a friend who might like it and share this episode with them. If they're new to Hidden Brain, they may also discover other episodes that are of interest. I'm Shankar Vedantam. See you soon.
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3: Good afternoon. 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I'm Eric Brooks. 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
4: The stilts are working well, the headpiece is perfectly in place, and I'm able to grip my hands tightly with the fans billowing out behind me. I'm having to take really long strides in my stilts because I'm trudging through snow. And the hardest part of all is this ferocious wind that is blasting into my face because I'm walking across the top of a glacier in Antarctica.
5: 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I'm your host, Jody Powell. 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
4: 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And it is like the most incredible leaping and spinning and twirling. 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And it was like totally thrilling. You felt like a kid on a trampoline.
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6: Live from NPR News in Washington, I'm Nora Rahm. Democrats in Maine today nominated Troy Jackson, a logger and former legislative leader, to challenge Republican Senator Susan Collins. It's one of the nation's closest watch congressional races. Kevin Miller with Maine Public Radio reports.
7: Jackson received all but five of the 571 votes cast by Democratic delegates during a special convention. He replaces Graham Plattner, an Oysterman and Marine Corps veteran who withdrew earlier this month. Like Plattner, Jackson pledged to work toward universal health care, to protect abortion rights, and to stand up to the Trump administration.
8: And are you ready to defeat Susan Collins? Well, then let's unite this party. Let's build the largest working class movement Maine has ever seen, and let's win this fight.
7: Jackson will now face Collins, a 30-year Senate veteran who is the only Republican member of Congress from New England. For NPR News, I'm Kevin Miller.
6: President Trump signed an executive order yesterday that takes aim at the Smithsonian Institution, accusing it of advocating for, quote, social justice and the radical transformation of American society. NPR's Danielle Kurtzleben reports.
9: In the order, the president references an administration report focusing on the National Museum of American History. The report accuses that museum of overemphasizing troubling aspects of American history, like slavery and colonization, while underemphasizing or being too negative about the nation's founders. The order directs the Secretary of the Interior to install signs near the museum to correct, quote, inaccurate information and tell visitors that, quote, the museum exhibits should be renovated. Congress set up the institution to be independent. A board of regents oversees it, though government officials are on that board, including the Vice President, Supreme Court Chief Justice, and bipartisan members of Congress. Danielle Kurtzleben, NPR News.
6: The Department of Energy ended clean energy grants last year of more than $7 billion. Now, court documents show the department based its cancellations on political grounds, that all but one of the projects were in states that had voted for the Democrat in the last presidential election. A new bridge that connects the U.S. and Canada will be open to traffic on Monday. Officials in Canada held a ceremony yesterday to celebrate its completion. Representatives from the U.S. did not take part after President Trump imposed new tariffs on Canada. Gregor Robertson is the Canadian Minister of Housing and Infrastructure. He says a big celebration wouldn't be appropriate right now.
10: Particularly since the new tariffs kicked in, there's work to do between our officials, between the Prime Minister and President, to resolve that. We felt it's inappropriate to have a big joint celebration when we're working through those challenges.
6: President Trump had announced 50% tariffs on a variety of Canadian projects. This is NPR.
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11: Good afternoon. At 3:04, you've got The Moth on Vermont Public. I'm Eric Brooks. Coming up next at 4 o'clock, Snap Judgment, followed at 5 by All Things Considered. Saturday evening music begins at 6 with All Ears with Tad Cautious. We'll have a weather update coming up just ahead. 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
12: From the Fairbanks Museum in St. Johnsbury, this is the Eye on the Sky weather update. Today is shaping up to be another pleasant weather day here in Vermont, all thanks to a strong high pressure system that has settled in overhead. Sunny skies will continue with a chance for a few passing clouds this afternoon. Temperatures will be warmer than yesterday, with highs ranging in the 80s. And combined with light winds and low humidity, it will be another beautiful summer day. Now for the forecast details. Today, mostly sunny, with highs ranging in the 80s with light wind. Then tonight, periods of clouds developing with lows in the 50s to 60s. Then for Sunday, sun mixing with clouds, with a chance of late day showers in the St. Lawrence Valley. Highs will be in the 80s. I'm meteorologist Megan Duncan with an eye on the sky.

0: Good afternoon. We're just ahead of 4 o'clock. I'm Eric Brooks. Snap Judgment is coming up next here on Vermont Public. 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
4: Imagine an iconic piece of paradise, a place that's more than a place. It meets the surf line and connects a community. And when this wonderland is suddenly overrun by one of the most horrific fires in recent history, everyone flees in terror. Everyone except for Randy. Randy decides now. Instead of running, Randy will abide. For Snap Judgments, all systems down, where everything goes sideways and help is not on the way, we proudly present Fire and Ice. Snap Judgment, right after this short break, Snap.

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0: Today, we live in the world of the smartphone. 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
2: Stay tuned for All Things Considered, coming up next at 5 here on Vermont Public. Several weeks after a botched ICE raid in March led to violent clashes between federal immigration agents and local activists in South Burlington, Vermont police agencies released more than 130 hours of body camera footage from the scene. Vermont Public Newsroom staffers have reviewed all of the video to make a film about what happened that day. 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

0: For Saturday, that's All Things Considered. From NPR News, I'm Debbie Elliott. We're back tomorrow. Hope you will join us. Until then, be well and have a great night.
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7: And on your smart speaker.

Should we take music seriously? Well, obviously, yes. I mean, music should be taken seriously, like anything of value. Beauty should be appreciated. People's talents should be developed. Audiences should support musicians. Governments should fund arts programs. Music holds so much value. Music carries with it so much of our history, and it's such an important cultural legacy. So should we take music seriously? I mean, also, honestly, no. There's a way in which seriousness is the worst thing for music. Music is so naturally explosive and elusive and anarchistic and free. Anything that tries to pour an awful, pious sense of seriousness into music, I just want to chase it away with a stick. Seriousness ruins and compresses and crushes and normalizes. So should we take music seriously? I think a more interesting question might be, and bear with me here. Could we take seriousness musically? The way that we assign value or respectability, rather than judging things as serious or unserious or important or unimportant, could we give those evaluations another axis, a third dimension, the way that we understand music? The weird, indescribable way that music lives in us. The kind of mysterious way that a melody makes musical sense. The kind of sideways logic that we'll allow in a lyric. That logic, that sense, that knowing. What would that look like in the rest of our lives if we let it in? I'm Tad Cautious. You're listening to All Ears on Vermont Public, a show for curious listeners. I mean, let's be honest, a show for serious listeners. No messing about. Regardless, welcome.

Just 3 more weeks now until Field of Vision, the festival hosted by the Giz, King Gizzard and the Lizard Wizard, out in Meadow Creek, Colorado. Quickly becoming a festival to watch. Second year of the festival this year. And will be my first year as a concert goer. He said, hopefully not too smugly. Started out with something from Panda Bear and Sonic Boom. One track deeper into that album, A Question of When. Remember, they're asking you to unfollow them on social media, and they will be in touch through the post. I'm Tad Cautious. You're listening to All Ears on Vermont Public. Welcome along. Stay tuned.

People are saying there's a new wave of power pop. And it sounds like it might be true based on this weird nightmare album, Hoopla, which is causing much hoopla. Previous to that, something from Mariam Kudus. She's a sought-after engineer and producer who's worked with folks like Gracie Abrams and Toro Imoa and MXM Toon. Her second solo album under the name Space Moth is called Inward Eye. We heard Cloud of Echoes. And Seu Jorge, notably absent from the recent Hollywood Bowl Wes Anderson music celebration, but still making music out in the world. I'm Tad Cautious. 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Latest from Brooklyn's Ghost Funk Orchestra on the way. Stay tuned.

0: an amazing duet there between the great Joni Mitchell and bassist Jaco Pastorius, as found on her album Mingus, God Must Be a Boogeyman.
1: Boogeyman.
0: See, I couldn't resist. Previous to that, something from the elusive and prolific Ghost Funk Orchestra. A band that I love because they sound like what they're named. They had a temporary career interruption thanks to COVID, but that was also the opportunity for me to get into them. Their 2020 album, An Ode to Escapism, was perfect for those weird times. Well, Jack Stratton, whose music we've appreciated a bunch here on the show, whether with his band Wolfpack or his solo project Wolfmon, has an amazing ability to find and highlight talent, also curate great song choices, like this tune written by iconoclastic pedal steel player Speedy West called Boogeyman.
1: Boogeyman.
0: As you might imagine. We're going to stay with this. It's all ears. Stay tuned.

0: enjoyed it.
1: One of the many great jingles written by Raymond Scott, kind of undefinable composer. You may know his style from Warner Brothers cartoons, where a bunch of his compositions appeared, but also recorded that three-volume set called Soothing Sounds for a Baby, which record diggers may know from the sort of kitsch circuit. Certainly somebody in the estate right now is great at compiling and re-releasing his material, endlessly prolific, even posthumously. Raymond Scott, a great musical rabbit hole to go down. And before that, the great Ryan Power, The Prize. 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And if you wish to dig deeper, I post streaming playlists on the streaming service Tidal. 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Latest from composer Adrian Young, part of the Jazz Is Dead collective, Afro Disco Makossa. Lee Scratch Perry up next on All Ears. Stay tuned.

plane. Economic rain. I'm a economic brain. Economic train. Economic plane. Economic rain. I'm a economic brain.

Just something to watch out for over your weekend. Previous to that PSA, a track that I've been trying to fit into the show one way or another, just the way that things happen so far, haven't been able to, but one of my favorites from Michael Now, Rides Through the Morning. And before that, something from the great Lee Scratch Perry, his collaboration with Mouse on Mars, which is called Spatial No Problem. We heard the track Economic Train. And Adrian Young at the top of the set, his latest Afro Disco Mucosa. I'm Tad Cautious. 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And for more, I'm Tad Cautious on Facebook, Tad_Cautious on Instagram. Back right here with new episodes every Saturday at 6 p.m. Thanks for listening.

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Good evening and welcome to My Place on Vermont Public. My name is Joel Nagman, host and producer of our weekly get-together, which looks at the origins and evolution of popular and rock music. They say there's nothing new in this world today, and sometimes that's too true in the world of popular music when it comes to writing the music. No, you cannot copyright a song title, so you can write another Stardust if you care to. But you can copyright specific lyrics and unique vocal or instrumental melodies. How often does plagiarism and legal copyright infringement happen in the rock and pop music world in which we live here at My Place? Well, let's take a look tonight. Let's start out with a Beach Boys surf classic from 1963. The Brian Wilson-written Surfin' USA became a national number 7 hit in the spring and summer of 1963. However, rock and roll pioneer Chuck Berry wasted no time in charging plagiarism of his number 2 self-composed hit Sweet Little 16 from 5 years earlier in early 1958. Was there plagiarism here? What do you think? First, the Beach Boys, then Chuck Berry.

Well, was there plagiarism here? Brian Wilson at first claimed that Surfin' USA was a tribute to the Chuck Berry sound, not a plagiarism as such. But that's not how others saw it, and Brian voluntarily turned over all songwriting credits and royalties to Chuck Berry. Famous copyright disputes in popular music tonight here at My Place. Rod Stewart wrote and recorded the song Do You Think I'm Sexy in 1978 and enjoyed a number 1 million selling hit in early 1979. However, Brazilian musician Jorge Benjor realized that a noticeable hook in his 1972 written song Taj Mahal was used in Rod Stewart's Do You Think I'm Sexy song without composer attribution. Here are the two songs back to back. I ask you, is there a case to allege plagiarism?

Well, what do you think? Was there plagiarism? Well, before any court action was taken, Rod Stewart admitted what he described as, quote, inadvertent plagiarism, and he made an out-of-court settlement with Mr. Ben-Jur. And as a further gesture of goodwill, Rod Stewart donated all the profits he earned from this single to UNICEF. Famous copyright disputes in popular music tonight, here at my place. In the summer of 1975, Brazilian singer-songwriter Morris Alpert had a major hit in the USA and all over the world with his self-composed song, Feelings. However, Louis Gasté, in 1988, sued Morris Alpert, saying he had plagiarized the melody of his song, Pour Toi, meaning for you, that was written back in 1956 and included in a 1957 motion picture. First, we'll hear from the summer of 1975, Morris Alpert's huge hit, Feelings, followed by a 1957 recording of Louis Gasté's Pour Toi, as recorded by Turkish-born singer Dario Moreno.

Well, what do you think? This one seemed pretty obvious to me. The French composer Lou Gastet won this one, the court awarding Gastet 88% of Feeling's past and future royalties, plus $500,000 in damage. Morris Albert wasn't feeling very good after that decision, and in no way can we say there were no hard feelings with this one. Famous copyright disputes in popular music tonight, here at my place. One of the big British invasion hits in 1964 was All Day and All of the Night by the Kinks, written by the Kinks frontman Ray Davies. Here in the U.S., it was a number 7 Billboard Hot 100 hit in early 1965. Then, 3.5 years later, in the summer of 1969, the American band The Doors recorded a number written by the band members, a number titled Hello, I Love You, which became a massive hit single, going all the way to number 1 on Billboard's Hot 100 and selling over 1 million copies. Ray Davies, composer of the Kinks hit, alleged The Doors plagiarized the driving melodic riff in All Day and All of the Night in writing their Hello, I Love You. What do you think?

0: plagiarism or not? Well, the Doors did not make much of a dispute and made a settlement out of court. Full details were not revealed. But when Jim Morrison acknowledged the similarities in the songs, the Doors agreed to pay British royalties of the single that they earned to Ray Davies. Famous copyright disputes in popular music tonight here at My Place. Now, here's an interesting one that goes all the way back to 1953. Gordon Jenkins was a Missouri-born, Hollywood-based composer, arranger, and pianist who was influential in popular music in the 1940s and 50s, famously working with Frank Sinatra, Louis Armstrong, Nat King Cole, and Peggy Lee. In 1953, Gordon Jenkins wrote and produced an experimental concept album that contained a series of radio-friendly plays with original music of his own composition. In one of these plays, the protagonist, on a train trip to New Orleans, steps off the train at a stop to smoke a cigarette. On the station, he hears a lonely woman in a nearby shack singing of her troubles, a Gordon Jenkins-written song titled Crescent City Blues. Now, this was 1953. 21-year-old Johnny Cash was in the Air Force stationed in Germany at that time, where Gordon Jenkins' album was frequently played on Armed Forces radio. Johnny Cash, while in Germany, wrote a song titled Folsom Prison Blues, a number he recorded in the Sun Record Studios in 1955, and then again famously live at Folsom Prison in 1968. It was then, in 1968, that Gordon Jenkins alleged that in writing Folsom Prison Blues, the country singer had plagiarized Gordon's Crescent City Blues. What do you think? First, let's hear Johnny Cash's 1968 live performance of Folsom Prison Blues, and then Gordon Jenkins' 1953 song, Crescent City Blues, as recorded by Gordon's wife, Beverly Marr, back in 1953.
1: Hello, I'm Johnny Cash.

So, what do you think? Plagiarism? Well, there's little doubt there. Johnny Cash said that back in 1953, he had no idea that he would be a professional recording artist, that he wasn't trying to rip anybody off. In the early 1970s, when Folsom Prison Blues became a big popular hit, Johnny Cash settled with Gordon Jenkins for $75,000, and that was a sweetheart deal if ever there was one. Now, here's one really for the books. A plagiarism case in which a songwriter was sued for writing a song that sounded too similar to another song he had written years earlier. Yes, John Fogerty was sued for writing a song in 1984 that was allegedly plagiarized from a song he had written earlier in 1970. When John Fogerty was frontman for the band Creedence Clearwater Revival, in the spring of 1970, he wrote the song Run Through the Jungle and recorded it with the band, and it was released as a single. In late 1984, now performing and recording as a solo artist, John Fogerty wrote and recorded a song titled The Old Man Down the Road, which became a top 10 hit in early 1985. Now, here's where the fun starts. All the songs that John Fogerty wrote for Creedence Clearwater Revival were owned during the 1980s by John Fogerty's former record company, Fantasy Records. John himself owned the rights for the songs that he had written and recorded as a solo artist afterwards. So, when the two songs sounded similar to the executives of Fantasy Records, they proceeded to sue John Fogerty for plagiarism, essentially suing a songwriter for writing a song that borrowed too heavily from a song that he had written some 14 years earlier. First, the 1984 song, The Old Man Down the Road, then from 1970, Creedence Clearwater Revival, and Run Through the Jungle. Did John Fogerty plagiarize himself?

What do you think? This one went to court, and John Fogerty won. He won after physically playing his guitar on the witness stand, convincing the jury that indeed these were two separate and different songs. Here's another. The producers of the 1984 film Ghostbusters wanted a memorable theme song, and they approached rock and roll singer-songwriter Huey Lewis for the task. However, Huey Lewis declined the offer because he was already committed to work on a different sci-fi comedy, Back to the Future. So instead, the producers tapped singer-songwriter and guitarist Ray Parker Jr. for the job, asking him to create something that sounded Huey Lewis-esque. Huey Lewis himself thought that what Ray Parker Jr. had come up with was a bit too Huey Lewis-esque, and he filed a suit against Ray Parker, alleging that for Ghostbusters, Parker had lifted the melody from Huey Lewis's own song, I Want a New Drug. Did he? What do you think?

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Well, nobody argued much about this one. Court proceedings were averted. An out-of-court settlement was made with the caveat that none of the settlement details would be made public. When Huey Lewis couldn't keep his mouth shut to the media, he later found himself sued by Ray Parker Jr. Well, as is frequently the case, time again is our enemy tonight here at My Place, leaving us no time to tell the most famous copyright case of them all, when former Beatle George Harrison was forced to pay over $500,000 for allegedly plagiarizing the melody of the 1963 song He's So Fine by the Chiffons in the creation of his 1970 hit My Sweet Lord, a story for a future My Place. But let's close tonight with that chiffon song, and you can sing the words to My Sweet Lord to it if you choose.

0: He's so fine, my sweet lord. How sweet and how fine? The jury may decide. Stay tuned now for DJ Lou and Now Playing. All copyrights are clear there. I'm Joel Nachman, and this is my place.
1: 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Just before 8 o'clock, coming up next, 2 hours of new music from DJ Lou on Now Playing. 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